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Rob Zilla in for Joe Rosati on San Diego's sunny 98.1. 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Totally 80s Friday night is on San Diego's sunny 98.1.

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1: 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Thomas Jefferson tried them. Rent too high? 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

0: 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Thomas Jefferson tried them. Rent too high? 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

Chicago's Sunny 98.1, filling in for Joe Rosati on your Totally 80s Friday night. My name's Rob Zilla. Sunny studio line is 833-800-1981. So much happening in San Diego this weekend. We got Pride festivities all weekend. And of course, all the big World Cup matches. Third place tomorrow. The big championship match on Sunday. And we've got all of your favorite music, so no matter where you're going, no matter what you're doing, be sure to take us on the road with you wherever you find music or by downloading the free Audacy app, spelled A-U-D-A-C-Y.

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0: San Diego's sunny 98.1. 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
0: 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Matthew, on the way, I've got requested tubes. Gonna play Bananarama in a few, but right now, In Excess is on Sunny.
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San Diego's sunny 98.1. It's Rob Zilla. 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More 80s. Lots of 80s. Nothing but the 80s till 2 a.m. here on San Diego's sunny 98.1.

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A businessman is caught with 24 kilos.

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And of course, sunny 98.1 in the beautiful city of San Diego, Big 94.5 in Phoenix, and also hot, Big 98.1 in the city of Philadelphia, and 104.3 WOMC, The Legend in Detroit, plus many, many more. Our number is 844-REWIND-8. If you got a request and or dedication, you can hit us with that. You may wind up on the telephone top five. In just a few minutes, we're going to count down the top five hits with one-word titles. But first, let's rewind with the Killers.

0: right, it's time for a Rewind Artist Spotlight. This time, it's a guy who really hated woke people. Why? In this clip from 1986, it's the leader of Simple Minds, Jim Kerr.
1: Tell you what I hate elitism. There's people who, oh, you are my wee band, and now I've got to share you with that guy down the road who's a car mechanic. And, you know, you were my wee band, and I didn't, you know, that's so pathetic. I believe we make music that is for everyone. I'd like to think our music is universal, and that's all.

0: 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I'm Gary Bryan. Coming up next, the top five hits with one-word titles.
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right, it's time for another Rewind Custom Top 5 Countdown. And this time, it's the top 5 hits with one-word titles. Kicking off at number 5 with the last number 1 hit of the 20th century. Incredible. 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

Our custom top five countdown of the biggest hits with one-word titles is now up to number 2, and this smash from the Rumors album, it's Dreams by Fleetwood Mac.

We're counting them down, the biggest hits with one-word titles. And in first place, it's Prince with Kiss.

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1: 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I'm Gary Bryan. 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
1: 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In just a few minutes, a superstar explains why people need to be famous. Who is it? You'll find out after we rewind with Fastball.

0: right, it's time for another Rewind Artist Spotlight. And this time, a superstar is about to explain why people need to be famous. Here's Madonna.
1: People want to be famous because they want to be loved. And I guess somewhere along the line when I was a little girl, I didn't feel loved. So I sort of made it my goal in life to be loved by many people. And I think most performers have that.

0: 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I'm Gary Bryan. Coming up next, the top five hits for the month of July 1986.
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All right, it's time for another Rewind Custom Top 5 Countdown, and this time we reach back to the month of July 1986. A very hot month and a very hot year. In fifth place this month, Danger Zone from the movie Top Gun. Here's Kenny Loggins.

right, we're counting them down. The top five hits for the month of July, 1986. In fourth place, one of the coolest videos of all time, Sledgehammer. Here's Peter Gabriel.

a very big month and a great music year. It's July 1986. These are your top five hits. And at number two, Invisible Touch. Here's Genesis.

Our countdown of the biggest hits for July 1986 is now up to number one. This ballad was a total smash, holding back the years. Here's Simply Red.

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On the set of Jaws, Steven Spielberg called that mechanical shark Bruce after his attorney. Let's rewind.

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1: 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Again, now he's taking his signature insight and bold perspective beyond the OR and to the mic. 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
2: 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Today on The Cutting Edge, we are joined by a true icon, a Hall of Fame legend in the American sport of horse racing, a man whose name is synonymous with excellence, controversy, resilience, and an unrivaled competitive spirit. There are legends, and then there is Bob Baffert. Bob is not just the most recognizable trainer in horse racing. With his unmistakable brilliant white hair, he is one of the greatest ever to walk the backstretch. His horses have defined eras, inspired millions, and reshaped the modern landscape of thoroughbred racing. Over nearly four decades, he has guided more than 3,500 winners across the finish line, each mighty strike, each thunderous finish, marking yet another triumph under his watch. He has rewritten the record books, winning six Kentucky Derbies, eight Preakness Stakes, three Belmont Stakes, and two Triple Crowns. Achievements that define not just a career, but an era. But beyond the records, beyond the unforgettable finishes, stands a relentless student of the game, of the sport, a visionary who sees what others miss, a man who has spent a lifetime turning raw, unpolished potential into champions. Today, we don't just meet a trainer, we confront a dynasty in motion, the man who defines excellence in every fiber of the track. Bob, welcome to the show.
3: Thank you for having me, Garth.
2: Nice to have you. I don't know if I missed any wins that you had that didn't include the second.
3: Well, actually, a lot of people don't know this, Garth, but I trained quarter horses before I switched over to the thoroughbreds.
2: Oh, wow.
3: So I had another 1,800 wins, so over 4,000.
2: Oh, my gosh.
3: And I did really well in the quarter horses, and I made the jump in around 1988. I was down at Los Alamitos.
2: Right.
3: Where I'm going today after we get done here. Okay. But it's one of those things where my roots, I'm actually just a cowboy from the border of Nogales, Arizona. But I started out, grew up on a ranch.
2: You've made it big and you've got such a talent. So I can't wait to hear a little bit about your story. I know I've spent the most amazing weekend of my life with you, the Kentucky Derby, and we're going to get into that. And you ruined me because if I went to another horse race, I wasn't in the winning circle three times. I'd feel like it was such a bad deal. So I can't go with anybody but you. But anyway, Bob, you've shaped the modern era of horse racing. What moment in your early life convinced you that training champions was going to be your destiny?
3: Well, I really didn't know what I really wanted to do. I wanted to be a jockey. That was my first. I started it when I was like 12 years old. I started, my father did it as a hobby. He bought a couple quarter horse mares, and somebody told him that, you know, they can race. So he sent them out to race with trainer, and he did that. So I would go with him to the races, to Rialto Downs, which is in Tucson, Arizona.
2: Right.
3: And I was 12. I loved it. I loved going around there. And when I was 14, he decided, well, maybe we live on a ranch. We made our own little cut out of the pastures of the fields, you know.
2: Wow.
3: We cut our own little track out, and we went and bought all the equipment. And we had a horse there that, an old X-race horse. So I learned how to, you know, gallop a horse in a small saddle and everything else. And he decided, so I would get on the horses before I go to school, high school. I'd get an exercise the horse, get up at 5:30 in the morning, exercise it, take it out to our little track. No rails, no nothing. It was pretty Western.
2: Yeah.
3: You know, and so.
2: Was it the size of the track was
0: The real size or just?
3: No, it was like a quarter of a mile straight away.
0: Got it.
3: Okay. I just go up and down. And then I'd get on the bus, go to school, and come back and do it all over. And then the weekends, we'd go run the horses on the little fair circuits that they have, these little county fair. They're small, you know, right.

0: right.
1: run for $300 or something. Right. But it was fun.
0: And did you train yourself, or was there?
1: No, my dad was you know, had a lot of friends, and so it was trial and error.
0: Yeah.
1: Mostly error.
0: Yeah.
1: And so I never really worked for anybody. So we sort of taught ourselves, and I was his exercise rider. So my dad and I, we were really, really close, yeah. you know, and it was, but I mean, he couldn't be a trainer because, you know, he had a business he had to run and raise 7 children, and right, I was number 4.
0: Right, right.
1: And so I just gravitated to the horses with him. So we became really tight.
0: Anybody else in your family doing what you're doing?
1: No. My older brother, he tried for a little bit, but it was too much pressure. He couldn't handle the pressure. And so, but it's been, you know, my mother was totally against it because right. I wanted to be a jockey.
0: Right.
1: But I had to promise her, I took 1 year off after high school because I wanted to be a jockey. I went to Los Alamitos and I went to try to be a jockey. I was too big. But she was upset, but I promised her that I would go to college and I would finish.
0: Yeah.
1: That's the one thing. That was the deal. And now they call it a gap year. Then, you know, he disappeared for a year.
0: Yeah.
1: And my son, Bodie, you know, who,
0: right.
1: you know, I told him, you should take a gap year when he, you know, he's going to be 21 now. He's grown up. But I said, I took a gap year. I says, but... Weren't you embarrassed when you went to the University of Arizona and you saw your friends and you were gone a year? Hardly anybody from Nogales, Arizona went to college, you
0: right,
1: know?
0: Right,
1: they
0: right.
1: got jobs, you know? But I took the gap year, but I think it really helped me, you know, mentally, you know, mature, that just that one extra year. So, and I finished school, I didn't know what to do. Yeah. And so I was a lot of my family, my aunts, my mother was a principal at a junior high school. And elementary school. And so for 1 year, I was a substitute teacher in Nogales, Arizona.
0: Oh my God, this is a great past.
1: I'd get the call at 6 in the morning. Okay, you've got to be, you're a first grade teacher today. You're a second grade. Yeah. You got to go here. You got a junior. You got to go to high school. And then after about a month, in junior high, there was this teacher went off the rails, had a nervous breakdown.
0: Oh no.
1: And I had to take over a history class in the 6th grade.
0: Yeah.
1: And like, you have to stay here the rest of the year. I said, I don't know. I'm not a teacher. And so I had to really, I learned about history. I had to really, you know.
0: Yeah.
1: And there were some tough students in that.
0: Well, it's an interesting story where you started. It's like, how do you get from there to the best horse racer and then, you know, trainer in the world? I mean, but we all start somewhere. And this question is more like a ending question, but considering all the things that you've been through, and I mean, nobody's won races like you. When you look back at the long arc of your career and what accomplishment means the most to you personally, not professionally, but personally?
1: I think personally, you know, my father is the one that got me. If it wasn't for him, I would have never been involved in horse racing because his love, he loved animals. We had cattle, we had a chicken farm, we had the local egg, we supplied the eggs to the local little town.
0: Right.
1: And so we, you know, he taught us a lot of work ethic. You know, when you live in a ranch, there's no rest.
0: Yes, yes.
1: You know.
0: It's hard work.
1: If he caught us playing basketball in the back on this little dirt pad, he'd say, you guys aren't tired enough. You need to go down there and get to work. So we learned responsibility at a very young age. And then when I finally made the jump where I wanted to become a horse trainer, my mother was totally against. She says, you can't make a living doing that, because she watched what we did on the fair circuit. But the best part of it all is when I was inducted into the Hall of Fame in 2009, they were there in the audience, and it was very emotional for me. I introduced them, and they stood up, and I could just tell how proud they were.
0: Oh, I know.
1: Of their son. And I think, to me, that moment right there, you know, it brought all the sacrifices that he made to raise us all, put us through school. We had a great, you know, childhood. And to live on a ranch, and he worked so hard. He worked really hard. And then to do something, I lived out his dream. He would have loved to have done what I did. Yeah. And I lived out his dream, and I got to share it with him.
0: I'm here with Bob Baffert. If you don't know him, he's the world's greatest horse trainer. And I always say what Walt Disney was to animation, that's what Bob is to horse training. And he's won over 5,000 races and, you know, triple crowns. I say 3 of them. I was there for one of those wins. But is there a particular horse that changed you as a trainer or as a man?
1: Yeah, I would say...

0: you know, I had a lot of nice horses. I had some, you know, good quarter horse. I had a great quarter horse. But there's one horse, you know, Silver Charm was my first Derby winner.
1: Okay.
0: He was really special to me.
1: Okay.
0: Because there's, the Kentucky Derby defines your career,
1: your
0: sport. It's like.
1: And how many of those have you won?
0: I've actually won 7, but one of them was taken away.
1: We'll
0: get into that later.
1: Yeah.
0: But the one horse, American Pharoah.
1: I met him when he was in your little stable. I got pictures with him.
0: He was probably the most, not only was just, he was such a great racehorse, but he was a kind, gentle horse. A lot of these horses, they're alpha. They'll try to, you know, they'll bite you. They're just stallions. Mm-hmm. But he was just the coolest and the kindest horse. Mm-hmm. And, but when I was going for the Triple Crown, and I'd gone for the Triple Crown 3 times prior, mm-hmm. and came up short. Mm-hmm. Even came up a nose short. On one of
1: them. That's terrible.
0: I
1: could have provided a little extender or something for that
0: I'm
1: nose.
0: I'm telling you, how could you go a mile and a half and you get, well, he was ahead the jump before the wire and ahead the second jump.
1: Yeah.
0: Go a mile and a half and get beat. And to me, I believe in fate. It just wasn't supposed to happen. And so, but when I took American Pharoah up there, I'll never forget, I led him up there and I had a really good feeling about it. Mm-hmm. I think this was the horse. And when you go into New York, the atmosphere in New York, it's the fans, it's tough.
1: That's
0: a tough place to go into. And I used to go in there and they're all the fans, there's always these Jamaicans were on the side. They'd always say, you know, hey, Bob, not today, Bob, not today. You know.
1: Right.
0: And my younger kids didn't understand that, what they meant by that. They're just having fun. But when I led American Pharoah up there, you could just tell that the people, they were all in on that horse. You know, there was not one.
1: They loved that horse.
0: And so when he turned for home, Garth, I started feeling this, you know, the other ones turned for home. They were right there, but I just had this feeling, you know. And with him turning for home, I could tell by the jockey language that he was just sitting on him. He hadn't even let him run yet.
1: Yeah.
0: I thought, oh my goodness, this is going to happen.
1: Wow.
0: And so I wasn't really mentally ready for it. I knew I could do it. And all of a sudden this horse came to him a little bit. And I thought, oh, this is where it all, and there'd been some great horses get beat. And you know, there's been great horses get beat in the Triple Crown. And I saw him coming down the lane and I, for the first time, I wasn't rooting. I wasn't saying a word. I was just in awe of this horse coming down. And it was so loud. The grandstand was so loud. It was shaking. You know, it was probably the greatest sports like game or sports event that I've been to. Because, you know, usually when you go, you know, half the stadiums for one team or half the other team, everybody wanted to see it happen. And so when he hit the wire, it was so loud. I'll never forget. It was so loud. And it was just trembling.
1: Yeah.
0: And for like a minute, you know. And so, and to me, it hit me that I was part of history now, you know, winning the Triple Crown. It wasn't about Bob Baffert, the horse trainer. It was about American Pharoah.
1: He's
0: a Triple Crown winner. So,
1: well, they say it's the most exciting 2 minutes in sports, or what is the
0: Derby is the most exciting 2 minutes in sports.
1: I was there with you in the paddock, or it was when we were watching it. That's where you normally watch the races. And I mean, I just will never forget that moment, the most memorable weekend of my life. And you just, you know, for you to be able to win so much, it's just absolutely incredible. So I want to get back into, we have got some really great questions for the rest of your horses and everything. But I'm here with Bob Baffert, the world's greatest horse trainer, Hall of Fame. He's won over 5,000 races. We're asking him questions about his horse's experience, and I'm going to get into how he knows who's going to win and who's not. I'll be back after the break again with Bob Baffert.
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2: 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He is the greatest horse trainer of all time. 5,000 wins, really three triple crowns. The amount of Kentucky Derbies and Belmont Stakes and Preakness that he has won is just, it's incredible. Bob, what in your view separates a good horse from a truly great one? Is it genetics, psychology, heart, or something intangible? How do you know?
3: Well, you know, you really don't know. A lot of it is pedigree, mm-hmm. You know, some of the great horses, pedigree. But I've had some that, you know, it didn't, you look at their pedigree and it just, you don't see it. Mm-hmm. It's just a genetic, something that happened. It just worked out. Maybe it was a throwback to whatever. Like I had a Silver Charm, for instance.
2: Okay.
3: You know, I bought him for $80,000. Mm-hmm. He wins the Kentucky Derby, comes within three quarters of a length of winning the Triple Crown.
2: Right.
3: And then the next year, I bought a horse named Real Quiet for $17,000. Uh-huh. But he had a great pedigree, but he was just a little crooked. He wasn't, you know.
2: Crooked? What's crooked?
3: His legs were, he was a little bit,
2: crooked.
3: He was very narrow and crooked, but he had a beautiful body, but I loved him. Uh-huh. And he cost $17,000 and it was like.
2: What do you expect for $17,000?
3: I know, and it was one of those things legs. Where, but I just loved his body, and he misses it. He wins the Derby and misses a Triple Crown by a nose.
2: Yeah.
3: You know, and I've had some other ones, but a lot of it is, you know, is pedigree, American Pharoah. I trained American Pharoah Sire, Pioneer of the Nile, who ran second in the Kentucky Derby. Mm-hmm. Got beat by a 50-1 shot. Mm-hmm. And he just, you don't know where they're going to come from, you know. Mm-hmm. And so, you know, there's been some great horses that had great pedigrees, mm-hmm. you know. And so, but, and a lot of it, you buy them or you train them. You don't know how much heart.
2: Mm-hmm. That's the thing.
3: And there's a lot of horses, we call them morning glories. They'll look fantastic in the morning. They'll work. Yeah. But then in the afternoon, you don't see it.
2: Right.
3: It doesn't come out. And you never know until a horse is tested. Yeah. Like Silver Charm, like Medina Spirit, when a horse would come to them, they just wouldn't let them pass. There's some horses there, they know. And the thing is, these horses were born, they have an instinct to run. I've never had to teach one to run.
2: Right.
3: You want to teach them how to harness that speed, relax, and let them use it.
2: Your name on your horses, I hopefully after me, Garth, and you said he was very fast, but he wanted to be a follower. He always wanted to be second, but he's really fast.
3: Well, there's a lot of them that think they're sheepdogs. They just want to follow them all in.
2: Yeah,
3: you know?
2: It's like, oh my God, that's crazy. Your training style is known for precision and intuition. What is the first thing you evaluate when a new horse walks into your barn?
3: Well, a lot of the horses, you know, when they get to me, you know, we buy them when they're young. It's a process that we buy them as a yearling or a two-year-old, and they go to a farm, training farm. They break them, you know, mm-hmm. put a saddle on them for the first time.
2: You've already bought them at this point.
3: Yeah, we have them.
2: Well, do you get to watch them run before you buy them?
3: Only in two-year-old sales, okay. We get to watch them run. That's a two-year-old. There's okay. three. You can buy them as a weanling, the yearlings. You can breed them. But before they come to me, they've been broken. They've been at a farm, usually in Ocala, Florida. Most of them go there. Mm-hmm. And they will, they'll put a saddle on them, teach them. And it takes they're there for about 5 months, mm-hmm. you know, before I get them. 5-6 months. And they breeze them a couple times. They don't do a lot with them. So when I get them, then I sort of start working them like an eighth in a mile, which is 220 yards, and then a quarter of a mile, and slowly progress. If they can handle it, you know, some of them, you know, take a little bit longer. They're not as mature. Some are more precocious. Mm-hmm. You know, you can tell by their build, their body type, mm-hmm. if they're going to be precocious. Mm-hmm. Some want to go, you know, a mile later on or whatever. And so when I get them in there, I want to get their trust. I want them to trust me. You know, they're safe.
2: Right.
3: And we slowly, it's like baby steps. It's like, I'm more like a college coach.
2: Right.
3: I get them out of high school, right?
2: Yes.
3: So then it's me, I have to develop them, get them ready for the NFL.
2: Okay. Do you ever

0: get a call. I mean, you probably have. Bob, I've got the fastest horse you've ever seen. You've got to see this horse. Do you get that call a lot?
1: Oh, I get that a lot. And, yeah. And you know, I've gotten videos. I remember American Pharoah. I trained for this guy. He says, Bob, I want to send you these horses. Uh-huh. And I saw the video of him at the farm. Uh-huh. And I go, wow.
0: It's a great horse.
1: Like, wow. And I go, yeah, I'll take him.
0: You've talked about feel many times. How much of being a great trainer is data and how much is instinct? What makes you better than everybody else? I know you won't say you're better than everybody else, but you are. So
1: I think what I do is, you know, to be a successful trainer, and it's a lot of, you know, like I said, trial and error, but the experience, I've been doing this for so long. Mm-hmm. And I've made a lot of mistakes. And you have to learn from your mistakes. There's a lot of races I wish I could take back, mm-hmm. you know? I think I just put, if you're gonna do this, you have to do it 24/7. Mm-hmm. You can't have a day off. Mm-hmm. I've dedicated my life to these horses. Mm-hmm. And it's something that, you know, comes with that. You know, I still owe my wife, Jill, a honeymoon.
0: Oh.
1: Never go on vacations.
0: Yeah.
1: And so it's something that, but you know, I love being around them, but it's one of these things where I was trying to be a jockey. Mm-hmm. And I'd go to California.
0: You're too big.
1: But I wanted to be a jockey so bad. And I came back to Arizona and there was this one jockey, his name was Bobby Adair, that I idolized. Mm-hmm. He was a top jockey. And I was at Rialto Park And he asked me, are you going to come back to Los Alamitos this summer? And I said, no. I said, why not? He says, I'm not good enough. Mm. And he told me, if you don't think you're good enough, you need to quit. Yeah. If you don't think you can be at the best at what you do, you should quit and do something else.
0: It's a common theme and very inspirational for the listeners with any job. If you don't think you're the best, you should quit.
1: And you know what? I was driving home that afternoon. I can still remember where I was. Uh-huh. I was driving down, it was Tucson. And here's this guy that I idolized, and he basically told me in the nicest way he could that I sucked. Mm-hmm. And that's tough to take, mm-hmm. you know, mm-hmm. rejection is tough. And so I quit the next day. Mm-hmm. And that was it, I was done.
0: And you turned into something that was even better.
1: And I did something that, you know.
0: Even better, that was fate, that was grace. This is Dr. Garth Fisher on The Cutting Edge. I'm here with Bob Baffert, the world's greatest horse trainer, and American Pharoah, three Kentucky Derbies. Three Triple Crowns.
1: Two Triple Crowns.
0: I'm saying three because I know what happened. Anyway, but two Triple Crowns and countless other races. So what does a perfect training week look like for a horse preparing for a major stakes race? What's the buildup for that?
1: Well, for preparing, let's say the Kentucky Derby. For instance. We'll take that.
0: Okay.
1: We start out about, you know, we've been doing these prep races, you know, to get qualified. They have points, but you're trying to get them. This process started probably 4 months out. Mm-hmm. You're getting them ready. You want them to peak on that first Saturday in May. The Derby's always the first Saturday in May. Mm-hmm. Just remember that. Put your calendar out there. Yeah. It's a bucket list kind of race. It's the greatest.
0: Yes.
1: So so you're bringing them along, and all of a sudden, and these horses, They bring you to the Derby. You know, they have to. They cannot miss a beat. And what you do, you get them ready, you figure out, you breeze them. We breeze them like a quicker work, like once a week.
0: What's breeze mean?
1: Breeze like a fast work. Okay. Like a gallop is just a regular, you gallop them a mile and a half every day.
0: Okay.
1: And a breeze, you ask for speed. It's a Got speed it. Work.
0: Okay.
1: You know, half, 5/8, you know.
0: And the horse knows you want to go fastest.
1: He knows. He knows when you want to do that. You put a different rider on them. They know.
0: Right.
1: They're smart. They know. You want to keep them in a routine where they know when they're building up. Mm-hmm. And so I, about 3 weeks out, you start. But, you know, being that horses, you know, the only way you can communicate with them is by the look in their eye, their energy level,
0: right.
1: on the track, the way they're moving, if they're healthy, and their skin coat is very important. And so, and their weight, you want them to carry a lot of weight because they're never going to be asked to go a mile and a quarter. Very, very rare. It's a long distance. Most of them run a mile, mile and a 16th, mile and an eighth.

0: And so they we get him there. So about 2 weeks out, we'll give him sort of a stiffer work as we get closer. You know, we're working 3/4 of a mile. And then a week out, you give him work, not too hard, but you'll give him a decent work. And then from then on, your homework is done. Mm-hmm. Now you ship them. Like, I'll ship my horses from California. I get them ready here. I'll ship them out a week out.
1: That must be tough.
0: It used to be easier. Now it's tougher because we used to have it was called Tech Sutton. They went out of business a couple of years ago. You put them on a plane and you get them there, you know, a week out, 3-4 days out.
1: But now it's by car or truck?
0: No, well, you have to ship FedEx, but You have to ship to Indiana and then put them on a van for 5 hours. So it's not as easy as it before. But so you get them there and you show them the track, you go light with them, you take them into the paddock area. In Kentucky Derby, it's big. They're not used to, there's going to be 100,000 people there. Mm-hmm. It's going to be loud.
1: Right.
0: And so a horse like American Pharoah, I found out his first race was disastrous. He ran a bad race. And you want them to mentally, you don't want them to be sweating or whatever. So we found out with him that he was very sensitive to noise. So we put, you know, a lot of people put cotton balls in their ears to, you know, muffle out.
1: Oh.
0: And to me, the cotton balls didn't look
1: distracting.
0: Cool.
1: Yeah.
0: It didn't look cool to me. So I got on the internet and I found these little sheepskin little cotton balls.
1: Right.
0: Brown.
1: Yeah.
0: And they were like $6.99. It changed his whole disposition.
1: Really?
0: Stick them in his ears. Nobody could see them.
1: And the horse didn't mind.
0: No, they don't mind at all.
1: Yeah.
0: And so he ran with him. He took him all the way to the gate, and he was. And you would put him in. You'd think it was like giving him a set. He just was quiet.
1: He knows what it's for.
0: Yeah, he knew he couldn't hear everything. So, and I do it to a lot of my horses. So, so then you take him up there, and you want to keep him happy. You want to make sure that when you come off the racetrack, they're still full of themselves, and that's what you want to see. And so. And then the night before, we have a discussion with the jockey what we're going to do, and the rest.
1: So one quick question. So during this period of time, let's say Kentucky Derby is coming up, and you're managing or training how many horses? 10, 20, 5, 2?
0: I usually take with me, I'll take about, that week, I'll probably maybe take about 10 horses with me, because I'll run horses on the undercard, which they have really big races.
1: Right.
0: So I'll take, you know, maybe 8, 10, 12 horses with
1: me. But you know the two that you think are going to be in the race, or three. You know which ones.
0: Yeah, I already know.
1: And
0: we already know
1: them. And the owners know.
0: The owners know. They've got their tickets, and that's a big thing.
1: Yeah, it's probably hard negotiating with the owners because everybody wants their horse in the race. And who makes that decision?
0: Well, the horses have to sort of qualify to get in there.
1: And if you have four that are qualified, they all get in?
0: They all get in. So they all go.
1: So I've got a great story that I'm going to tell you after the break about my experience. It was a really great thing. I think it was American Pharoah. It was that time I was wanting to go to the horse race. You'd invited me, but I was Oscar De La Hoya's fight doctor, and I was at the Manny Pacquiao Mayweather fight, and I was already in Las Vegas. It was a really cool story. But we'll talk about that after the break and more things from Bob Baffert. I'm here with the world's greatest horse trainer, over 5,000 wins, American Pharoah, 2 triple crowns. I say 3. There's been so many and so much knowledge from him. But we'll be back after the break to talk to him more.
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1: This is Dr. Garth Fisher. I'm here with Bob Baffert, world's greatest horse trainer, Hall of Fame, 7 Kentucky Derbies, 2 Triple Crowns. You've heard of his horses, Justify, American Pharoah, and there's plenty more. But I wanted to tell a story. I remember one time you'd invited me to go to the race, and American Pharoah was in it.

0: I was Oscar De La Hoya's fight doctor, so I was at a fight, and I was trying to go to Manny Pacquiao, Mayweather. I was already there, and I couldn't go, but I said, you know, Bob, I want to at least tell me who I can bet on for these races. And I know I've got the numbers messed up, but you told me, Garth, I've got two horses that are going to possibly win that race, and bet on number one to come in first and number two to come in second. Of course, the numbers could have been 8 and 12, but number one coming first, two coming second, or reverse. I said, fantastic. So I went to in casino. I was a casino by where I was staying. I don't know which one it was. But I put down, you know, a significant amount of money. I said, let's see. This is going to be the best, you know, bet I can make. And I was walking back to watch the race. And this little gentleman who was 90 years old, he was just so sweet. And he says, Mister, you dropped a $100 bill on the ground. This is your lucky $100 bill. I want you to bet this because you're going to make money off this lucky $100 bill. And I just got through making my bet. So I told him, I says, no, that's your lucky $100 bill. You take that and you make a bet. And I'm going to give you the best advice I can tell you. Bet on the number one horse to come in first, second horse to come in second, and you're going to win a lot of money. So he said, okay. So anyway, I'm going to watch the race. And the guy comes up behind me with his family. And I'm watching these race, and number one horse comes out, second one comes out. They're one and two all the way around the track. I'm like, darn, this is how these people make money. They know what's going on. And, you know, it seemed like it was 20 yards from the finish line. Another horse cut right in the middle of them, and it finished one. Some other horse and two came in third. And I was like, oh, I came so close. But this guy behind me was hooping and hollering, going crazy and nuts. I looked at him and said, what happened? Did you win? He says, yeah, I liked your two horses, but my favorite one, I put him in the middle, just to put him in the middle. Oh, and he won three. The guy must have won $6,000, $7,000. He'd never seen so much money. It was such a heartwarming story. It was well worth it to watch this. But that was one of the exciting weekends I had because of you. And then, you know, got to watch the fight as well. But you've trained some of the most mentally tough horses in racing history. How do you assess a horse's mindset, their will, their confidence, or their competitive manner?
1: Yeah, as you train them along, and as you start putting races into them, you learn a lot about them. You know, you have to learn their style, and a lot of times you don't learn their style till it's too late. For instance, I had a horse, I think it was 2001. I had a horse called Point Given. It was such a good horse, big, beautiful, strapping horse, undefeated. He's going to the Derby as a heavy favorite. Can't lose. We were so confident. We just, it was like, you know, yeah. The jockey were in there, and the track was really fast that day, and they were breaking track records, and it was just lightning fast. I'd ran a horse earlier that broke a track record.
0: Right. And wow. That's exciting.
1: It wasn't really a great horse, but yeah. The track was extremely fast. So, you know, everybody, you know, was playing the bias. It was a speed bias track, you know, to be up there close. So, and I actually had two really good horses in there. Mm-hmm. One was named Congaree and Point Given. And I made the mistake, and Gary Stevens, who's a great jockey, at the time he was riding Point Given, and I said, and I was talking to him, he says, who's the horse to beat? I said, I think you have to beat Congaree, my other horse. I shouldn't have told him that. So Congaree, he's really fast, but they had, the pace was, it was crazy. Ridiculous. It was crazy. And they were just rolling.
0: Yeah.
1: And Gary was on the outside post there, and he was trying to, you know, he was chasing. And that's the worst thing you can do is chase. Cause when you chase, it's like me trying to catch up with you in the deep sand, you know,
0: I'm not going
1: to catch you because, you know, you're spinning your wheels.
0: Yeah.
1: And Congaree ended up, he went ridiculous. Chasing. He was rolling and they turned for home. It looked like Congaree was going to win, but he just didn't have enough. He ran probably the best. And Point Given, he quit. He stops. He runs fifth.
0: Wow.
1: I was just in shock.
0: Was he depressed or why does a horse quit like that?
1: He was just tired. He was tired because he was just chasing. And so I was like, and some horse, a nice horse won it. Came from way out of it, won the race, ran really fast. And it was like, I'll never forget. I was walking back to the barn with my wife, Jill. And she was trying to encourage me. Like, Jill's a sweetheart.
0: Yeah, you must have been sad.
1: And she said, oh,

0: don't worry, Bob. You'll get another one. You'll get another chance. And I said, Jill, I will never lead one up as good as this horse.
1: Oh.
0: Never. It's 2000. I'll never. This is, you know, this so, right, the Kentucky right, Derby right, so hard
1: right,
0: to win.
1: Right.
0: And so luckily for me, later on that night, I called Gary Stevens. And I said, hey, Gary, you know, we checked the horse out and he looks good. I said, what do you think? He said, hey, boss, I think I got this horse figured out. He says, he wants a break, get a hold of him, and then he'll take you there.
1: Okay.
0: I said, well, okay. We went to the Preakness, and during the whole time, the trainer was telling everybody, oh, and I've already been through the Triple Crown.
1: Right, right.
0: You know, a few times. As, yeah. You know, he was telling, he's from the old hard boot trainer and had this horse called Monarchos. Good horse, really good horse. And so he was telling everybody he's going to win the Triple Crown. Mm-hmm. He knows how to do it. Uh-huh. The guy that did it before did it wrong, and I'm listening. I have to read all that. I'm hearing all this stuff, and I'm going like, "Oh, man. Yeah. You know." So
1: it's hard to read.
0: We get there, and I didn't say a word because when you win the Kentucky Derby, believe me, you're the smartest trainer on earth for 2 weeks, right?
1: And all the other trainers hate you, right?
0: Huh?
1: There's a lot of
0: So, when you win the Kentucky Derby, you just you know you're like you went from who's Bob to Bob who, you
1: yeah,
0: know,
1: yeah, yeah.
0: You know whatever.
1: That's
0: right. But so we get there and. Run in the Preakness, lead him up there. He breaks, sits on him, just wins it. Oh, comes back in the Belmont, wins by 15 lengths.
1: Oh wow!
0: That was my Triple Crown horn.
1: Wow!
0: And it was
1: wow.
0: like that was wow. it. We missed it.
1: Yeah, yeah.
0: You know, and that can happen. So you know, you learn. We were just too overconfident, and then we didn't know his style. We found out too late. But luckily. It was owned by a thoroughbred prince. Mm-hmm. I didn't have a horse for the Derby the next year. And that was the big story. Oh, Bob Baffert's not going to be there. You know, yeah. I don't have to put up with his obnoxious Bob Baffert anymore and this and that. And so I watched this race. I see this horse run. In a little, it's a park, it's Chicago, some little track that closed it up. It's like a short track. And this horse wins easy. So I called up this agent. I said, hey, I love the way this horse ran. Can we buy him? He said, yeah, the guy's a seller. So we call him up. He says he wants $1 million for the horse, but he wants to keep, he needs to keep 10%.
1: Okay.
0: I said, well, if you keep 10%, his name won't be on there. So I bought him. I called this prince. I said, you know what? We can buy this horse. We found a Derby horse. He says, how much? It's $1 million. I'll take it. I want him. You know, so we fly up there.
1: That's great.
0: We look at him. He look at him. He's just not really a magnificent looking animal. He's light, but he can run. You know, so hey. And the guy says, "Are you going to vet him? Are you going to X-ray him and do all the vet work?" I said, "No, I'm just going to scope him where you look up to make sure they're breathing." You know, and that's very important. The airways, very important.
1: There's a lot of vetting.
0: Yeah, a lot of. So I said, "Are you going to X-ray him?" "No, I'm good. I'll take him the way he is. He looks good to me. He looked good. He moves well. I don't care." And somebody had turned him down. He hadn't passed a vet a couple races earlier, and we'd heard that. So we'll take him. And so he ends up, but he had to have the lead. He was the need the lead kind of horse. Mm-hmm. And some horses are that way. They get mad. He would get mad if a horse came to
1: them. They have to get out front first.
0: Yeah, some.
1: This is Dr. Fisher on the Garth Fisher on the Cutting Edge. I'm speaking with Bob Baffert, world's greatest horse trainer, 7 Kentucky Derbies, 2 Triple Crowns, et cetera, et cetera. So this horse you had to take the lead. And so you're trying to get the jockey to get in first. That's critical? Or
0: yeah, so what I'm thinking, well, who are we going to put on him? I was trying to get the top rider, you know, at the time. And the top riders, but then I thought, you know what? I want to get somebody sort of that hasn't been to the Derby. And Victor Espinoza, who was a good speed rider that I used in California at times, said, I want to put Victor on him because I don't want anybody to pay attention to this horse. Uh-huh. He's off the radar. He's off everybody's radar. I don't want anybody to go with him.
1: That helps,
0: right? Yeah. So if I would have put like Gary Stevens or a Jerry Bailey at the time, that's the horse we have to beat. So,
1: They see your name and they know that's the horse they have to beat.
0: Not necessarily, but he was it was a good horse, but nobody knew. I knew how good a horse was when I worked him after I bought him. Mm-hmm. He was like, wow, this horse has a chance to win. Mm-hmm. And so,

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1: I'm Timmy. Oh, it's manageable. Right. Right. And I'm explaining the race to my wife, Jill. Sheila wants to know what's going on. You know, I said, no, we're looking good. So far, so good.
2: So far, that's great.
1: We're good. Got the easy. Oh, that's a good time there. And they turn for home. He has a lot of horse. He straightens out. And all of a sudden, he just takes off. Uh-huh. And I'm watching him take off. And he is so, there's nothing, when you don't expect to win him, usually when I go in there, you expect to win him. Right. You're just.
2: You knew then.
1: You know, by then you see him, he's opening up on the field and he wins easy. And then this jockey, he stands up right before the wire like, oh my God, don't fall off, you know? I told him, don't get excited, you know? But it was really, when you don't expect, the ones you don't expect to win, those are the ones you really enjoy the most.
2: Yeah.
1: Because, you know, we came in there under the radar.
2: Right.
1: You know, not talking about, and it was a thrilling win. And
2: what year was this again?
1: It was 2002.
2: You got a great memory. You've got so many horses.
1: Well, I got married that year.
2: Oh, I see. And that your wedding gift was taking her to the Derby or something.
1: Oh.
2: The wedding, that was the honeymoon.
1: I told Jill we couldn't get married till I won the Derby. I thought I was safe for a few years, you know. But she's great, though. She's, without her, she's my, she's keeping me going.
2: No, Jill is fantastic. She's beautiful and fantastic, and she's a great a partner for you. I enjoyed so much the opportunity to go to the Kentucky Derby with you guys and opportunity to dress up and things like that. So, and see the wins and get a little champagne sprinkled on my face. It was great. I'm here with Bob Baffert, world's greatest horse trainer. We're going to take a break, be back after the break, and talk about more about his experiences.
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2: 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I'm here with Bob Baffert, the world's greatest horse trainer. He's won 7 Kentucky Derbies, 2 Triple Crowns, over 4,000 or 5,000 races. I mean, who can count anymore? Learning a lot, and it's so interesting. How important is the emotional bond between the trainer, the jockey, and the horse in elite racing?
1: At the level that I play in, at the top level, I just play at the top level. There's only certain jockeys that really that fit my the way I train horses, the way they run. Most of my horses run near the front end. You know, I don't very rarely I'll have a horse come from way out of it or whatever, unless the horse didn't break or something like that. But there's a lot of, you know, jockeys that I sort of gel with, you know, that when they ride for me, a lot of them can be like intimidated by me. And I don't know why, you know, but I do, you know, it's like you're a quarterback, you know, you're Tom Brady, you throw to this guy. You got to catch the football. Don't drop it in the end zone.
2: Right.
1: So when you put them, you don't get that many chances. So when you have a good horse, and a great jockey keeps a good horse from getting beat. And you want a jockey that you know that, you know, the horse is not going to be paying attention to him. He trusts that rider. Because me, my jockey experience, I get on a horse, and if I felt a little scared, I
2: could tell. The horse knows
1: it. The horse knows it. And so I made a point when people would come up and say, hey, Bob, you know, you should use my jockey, you know. I says, no, I can't use him. I says, why not? He says, he looks too much like me when I was riding, you know.
2: Oh, that's funny.
1: You know, but

0: But the jockey is it's very important, because I like to use jockeys that, you know, that's the last thing I want to worry about. You know, I go to bed at night, I'm not worrying about what the jockey's going to do. I'm worried about having my horse prepared and ready.
1: And rested.
0: And rested, you know, and to get there. And make
2: Well, so you may have three top jockeys. I don't know what you have, but those three top jockeys could be on any horse, or you got to put them with the particular horse based on your plan, your strategy, and the jockey's demeanor, or how does it?
0: Certain jockeys I have a lot of luck with, and some they fit my style mm-hmm. of horse. They understand me, and they're smart.
2: What's
0: and
2: your style?
0: My style is get out there and pass me to win. Okay. That's my style.
2: Okay.
0: It works. Sometimes it doesn't work all the time, but that's my style. Yeah.
2: Well, it's served you very, very well. Do great horses know that they're great? Have you seen that spark swagger in all the very best horses?
0: You know, it's funny you ask that. They do. They're so intelligent, especially the really good ones. I remember American Pharoah and all the good ones. They know, for some reason, when they hear the cameras clicking, they'll stop and they'll pose.
2: Wow.
0: They'll just stop.
2: Yeah.
0: They hear the clicking and they'll stop. And they know, they have an aura about them. And they know when they get beat.
2: Yeah.
0: You can tell when they get beat, they're mad, they're upset. But when they win, they know they've accomplished something. And they're tough. They'll stand at the front of the stalls. And one thing I've noticed about the really good horses, when you go up to them, you go to pet them or you want to push them back. You're trying to get them back so you can, you know, show somebody. They won't move. They're like a bouncer at the bar. They're just like, you're not pushing me back, you know? Yeah. And so they're funny. They all have their different personalities, but the good ones, they know they're badasses.
2: You're the horse whisperer. Well, you know, it's interesting, my personal, you know, when you took me back after Medina Spirit won, Medina Spirit, you know, just standing there, he bit me on the shoulder. And another time or two, I've been bitten by a horse, and, you know, I guess they can tell if you're a good or a bad person. Dogs love me, but horses bite me. What's the reason?
0: Some horses, I mean, American Pharoah, he's just a lover.
2: Yeah.
0: He
2: didn't bite me.
0: No, he was the sweetest. To this day, he was just nicest, kindest horse. But when he walked in that gate, he became Superman.
2: Yeah.
0: He was quiet. He was chill. But he knew, game on.
2: Yeah.
0: He was a different horse when he got on the track. And the thing is that these horses, and that's part of as a horse trainer, you want them to enjoy what they're doing, because they were born for this. They were born to run. They want to run. They want to go fast. They enjoy it. They love it. So you want them to enjoy it. So when that gate comes open, they're ready and they're competitive. And he liked getting out there. And he almost got beat in the Kentucky Derby because we found his style. He wanted to be on the lead. He didn't want to be off the pace. And that day, we took him off the pace because we put my other horse on the lead.
2: Oh.
0: Dortmund.
2: Yeah.
0: When I told you I had two good horses.
2: Yeah.
0: And that was probably one of the most stressful derbies I've ever had, because
2: you're taking your steps.
0: Because I was going in there knowing it's my race to lose. Huh. I have the two best horses in there.
2: Yeah.
0: I've got, and American Pharoah could be a Triple Crown horse.
2: Yeah.
0: He could be that horse.
2: Yeah. What a dilemma. Nice dilemma to have.
0: You know, and so I got sick, you know, I got a cold, you know, and just, you know, I was like, it was just tough, you know? And so, but when they passed the wire, it was just in relief. I was so relieved, like, oh. Yeah, I wanted to run one too, but I was just so relieved. And I remember, so the Preakness was the next race.
2: Right.
0: And after next couple of days, Jill, I'm talking with Jill, I says, hey, Bob, and before that, it was funny, is that, you know, it's very important, you know, as your wives, you know, we go to the Derby, you have to dress, you got to go pick out an outfit, you know, the Derby's a big deal.
2: It's so much fun.
0: So I had Dortmund, and he just won the Santa Anita Derby. And he looked good. He wasn't easy. And I asked Jill. And American Pharoah was running at Oaklawn Park, which is Arkansas, the following week for a prep. And I asked Jill. I said, have you gone to the west side and picked out your
2: dress.

0: dress.
1: And the hat. And the hat.
0: Yeah. No, no hat. She doesn't wear a hat. She okay. doesn't do the hat. And she says, you know what? No, I said, you know what? I'm not sold on Dortmund yet.
1: Wow.
0: She said that.
1: Wow.
0: You know, she's, and so, so all of a sudden, we're watching, I have a couple friends over, we're watching American Pharoah. I didn't go to Arkansas, and they're watching them. And so Jill, she gets really nervous. So she goes to another bedroom. Mm-hmm. She goes to the bedroom to watch the race. Mm-hmm. You know, she's not gonna watch it there because she really becomes really close to these horses because she feeds them carrots and she spoils
1: yeah.
0: them. And,
1: yeah, yeah, yeah.
0: Oh. And they're like her children, you know? Wow. So I'm watching Pharoah and he turns for home. And I'll never forget, the announcer said, he says, American Pharoah, he hasn't been asked the question, but we all know what the answer is. I got goosebumps. And he just takes off. And he looks unbelievable. Jill comes out of the bedroom, my friend, and goes, wow, you know, we just saw something. Mm-hmm. And Jill walks out of the bedroom, and she goes, now that's a Derby horse. I'm going tomorrow. I'm going to the West Side tomorrow to pick out a dress. Funny. But you just have that feeling.
1: She knew a lot, too. This is Dr. Garth Fisher with The Cutting Edge. I'm here with Bob Baffert, the world's greatest horse trainer, by far Hall of Famer, 7 Kentucky Derbies, 2 Triple Crowns, and thousands of other wins. You've probably been asked this before. It's probably impossible to ask. But if you had all the horses that you train and they were on the track, who would win, you think?
0: You know, that's a tough one because they all had their different times. You know,
1: like,
0: you know, you put them all together. It's like, who's the best quarterback? Who's the best fighter? I think in their time slots, you know, like Secretariat to me is still
1: the greatest
0: ever. Yeah. I mean, that's the bar. What he did was incredible.
1: Yeah. Yeah.
0: You know, I'm always looking to me.
1: You want to find that guy.
0: I want
1: another
0: to find
1: Secretariat.
0: That guy. You know, because I remember the owner, Penny Chenery, who owned Secretariat, and she was.
1: It's a great movie, by the way.
0: Yeah, it was great. And so, and I'll never forget, she would show up at the Triple Crown.
1: Mm-hmm.
0: And you sort of had to get her blessing. Mm-hmm. Before the race.
1: Mm-hmm.
0: And she would tell, you know, she would say, ah, that horse is not, he's not worthy of a Triple Crown.
1: Yeah.
0: Because once you win a Triple Crown, you're sort of like, you don't want anybody else to win a Triple Crown.
1: Yeah.
0: You know, you want to hold that title for a while, you know?
1: Yeah.
0: And so, but I'll never forget with American Pharoah, she says, of all the horses you've brought here.
1: Wow, that's great.
0: She gave me her blessing.
1: That's
0: I'll never
1: nice.
0: Forget when he won the Triple Crown. I'm walking down, and to me, that's the greatest part of horse racing, of the race, is after you win and you're walking to the winner's circle because everybody's congratulating you.
1: Yeah.
0: You know, you're walking. And so, and I'm walking, all of a sudden I'm being congratulated. All of a sudden, there's Bill Clinton. Bill Clinton, he loved sports. Yeah. He'd always show up for the Triple Crown races. He's just a big sports fan. And show up for the Belmont. And he wasn't president then, you know. And there's Penny Chenery, and they were rushing me. We had to get down there. And there's Bill Clinton. He was wanting to congratulate. And Penny Chenery. And I had to go to Penny.
1: Yeah, yeah.
0: I went to Penny, and I gave her a hug. And I whispered her in her ear. I'll never forget. I said, Penny, he's no Secretariat, but this is as close as I'm going to get. And she said, you damn right. I'll never forget that.
1: Did you ever watch Secretariat run?
0: Oh, no. I you know, to me, I didn't watch Secretariat win the Derby
1: because
0: I wasn't really into it. I was, it was in the 70s. I was going to college and I I wasn't really into it.
1: But 32 lengths is a long time.
0: But I watched the Belmont.
1: Yeah.
0: I go, wow.
1: Yeah.
0: And then I'll never forget. So then that's when I really got hooked on watching the Triple Crown races, Secretariat.
1: Yeah.
0: So, and then he was going to run his next race. He got beat by a horse called Onion. And then I sort of quit watching, like, what?
1: Yeah, who's Onion?
0: Like, who's Onion? You know, it's like, and so I'll never forget. So when I win the Triple Crown with American Pharoah, his next race was going to be the Haskell. In Monmouth Park.
1: Right.
0: And I'm thinking, I don't want to get him beat. No. And I felt more pressure in that race than I did in the Triple Crown.
1: Because you had such a good record going.
0: Because he's going in.

0: there, and all these people are there, and the place was packed. And of all people that was there, Bill Murray, the comedian, he was there, and we got to meet him. I love Bill Murray. And he was telling me that he went to Chicago to watch Secretariat run in Chicago. It was like a three-horse field or four-horse field. And he bet on it, but he wanted to see Secretariat run in the flesh, you know. So, but it was so cool. I've never seen a race where right before they went in the gate, all the jockeys came out of the jockeys' room and they were all sitting out front. All the jockeys, I mean, the place was just packed. An American Pharoah came out of the gate. There was a speed horse in there. Mm-hmm. And he turned around and he just put everybody, it was so loud. It was just a great experience.
1: Yeah.
0: And to me, it's, you know, to be part of history like that, to have a horse, it was like, it wasn't my horse anymore.
1: Right.
0: You know, it was like everybody's horse.
1: Everybody's horse.
0: Because yeah. I used to go to, I'd go to the supermarket.
1: Right.
0: And I'd be going down and people would come up to me and says, you don't know who I am, but I just want to tell you, I know you're the horse guy. They didn't know who I was. You're the horse guy. And I just want you to know that American Pharoah made me feel so good watching him run in winning the Triple Crown. You know,
1: you're part of the most iconic sports in the history of the world. You've done what most trainers only dream of, multiple Kentucky Derbies, two Triple Crowns, and just historic moments. This is Dr. Garth Fisher. 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
2: Two continents, one trophy. Argentina and Spain collide in the World Cup final. Messi's heirs against La Roja's relentless midfield machine. Argentina, gritty, emotional, built on the shoulders of a nation that lives and dies with every touch. Spain, clinical, possession-obsessed, the tiki-taka bloodline that's produced champions for two decades. This is flair versus system, passion versus precision. Buenos Aires against Madrid, and a World Cup final on the line. One final, one champion. Sunday, the world stops.
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4: This is a test of the emergency alert system on Sunny 98.1.

San Diego's sunny 98.1. 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Right now, Coldplay's on Sunny. I used to-

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Now, Pat Benatar returns to Southern California, Harrah's Resort, Southern California, to be specific. 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
1: San Diego's sunny 98.1. 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It's Rob Zilla in for Joe Rosati. 833-800-1981. That's the sunny studio line. 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That show, October 8th at Harrah's Resort, Southern California, just a short drive up the 15. 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

That's happening at NTC Park at Liberty Station. It's open now until 6 o'clock. Admission and parking are free. They got a whole lot of Filipino food, and I don't know about you, but I enjoy me a lumpia or 50. So much so that they've got a lumpia eating contest that happens at 3 o'clock. I have it on good authority because they invited me to participate, but I can't be there because I'm here with you. So you should go down there and eat some lumpia.

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Looking for Joe Rosati on your Saturday afternoon. My name's Rob Zilla. It's San Diego's sunny 98.1. I feel like the 2026 World Cup has flown by. There are only two matches left, one in about an hour. England and France going head-to-head to determine who takes third and fourth places. And then tomorrow, for all the marbles, Argentina and Spain. I don't know who to root for, so I'm just going to root for snacks and treats. Sunny 98.1.

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I am of the opinion that the only thing better than concert tickets are free concert tickets. 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Hi, it's Rob Zilla in for Joe Rosati on San Diego's sunny 98.1. Are you trying to see the Eagles in Las Vegas? Maybe David Byrne here in San Diego? Maybe you want to go to Vegas to see Billy Idol or head up to Huntington Beach for the Darker Waves Festival. We've got all of those shows and a whole lot more. 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

San Diego's sunny 98.1. It's Rob Zilla in for Joe Rosati. Happy Saturday. 833-800-1981. So many great shows coming into the Southern California region. Not the least of which that I happen to be most excited for is the Darker Waves Festival, Morrissey, Smashing Pumpkins, Simple Minds, Adam Ant, Soft Cell. The list goes on and on. Would you like to go to that show? I know you would. And we've got tickets for you. All you got to do is get yourself entered to win on our contest page at sunny981sd.com. 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

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Hi, it's Rob Zilla in for Joe Rosati on Sunny 98.1. 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

San Diego's sunny 98.1. It's Rob Zilla. Time for me to go. Thank you so much for letting me spend part of your Saturday afternoon with you. More great sunny music headed your way. Got requested Bangles coming up. Going to play Green Day, Bon Jovi, and a whole lot more on San Diego's sunny 98.1.

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